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1: 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I'm Brian Scott-Smith. 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
1: 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We are always on your smart speaker or mobile device. 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It also comes with news you trust, music you love. Still to come, secretly whisked away. President Trump left Air Force One after the NATO summit in Turkey last month and flew away on an entirely different aircraft.
2: The president walked up the external steps to the old Air Force One and then almost immediately walked off the plane onto an airport catering truck.
1: 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And Greater Connecticut Youth Orchestras for Young Musicians, grades 2 through 12, weekly rehearsals in Fairfield for every instrument and level, August audition registration at gcty.org. I'm Brian Scott-Smith. This is Morning Edition. Now, Medicaid and SNAP are two of the biggest social welfare programs in the nation. Last year, the Trump administration made changes to both programs that affects millions of people across the U.S. Some of those changes have already taken effect and more will occur in January of next year. I caught up with Commissioner Andrea Barton Reeves and Peter Hadler, Deputy Commissioner of Connecticut's Department of Social Services, and began by asking what were the changes to Medicaid.
3: The biggest change to Medicaid is that there are now work requirements for a specific population of our Medicaid program, which is known as Husky D, and they are able-bodied adults without dependents. So Connecticut has never had work requirements for Medicaid. The changes that were made to HR 1 have now imposed those changes to Medicaid programs across the country to only this specific population, which is one that is also known as Medicaid expansion. We are an expansion state. It was an opportunity to add more people to the Medicaid rolls who normally would not have qualified under the Biden administration. This change was made under the Trump administration. We still have expansion. We still have enhanced support for that expansion, but now those individuals are subject to work rules.
1: Isn't there an immigration status requirement as well under the new rules?
4: There are changes that occurred recently, Medicaid program that'll be taking place actually October 1st. Those changes are that certain populations who had previously been eligible for Medicaid are no longer going to be eligible until they've changed their status. So for example, this includes refugees, asylees, certain victims of trafficking and domestic violence. They're no longer going to be eligible for Medicaid until they convert their status to a legal permanent resident and they've been a resident of a state for 5 years.
1: Is there anything that you've offered, will be offering for Medicaid people who have dropped off or are possibly going to drop off at all?
3: There is not a particular program that we're offering for those that will be adversely impacted by the changes to Medicaid under HR 1. As the governor's office is considering the Connecticut option, which was part of the discussions in the last session, but there's no specific program. We've really been focusing right now on the transition of those who have fallen off of SNAP because of the inability to meet the work requirements. I just want to be clear, people come on and off the SNAP program all the time. This is not uncommon. The same is true for Medicaid. It's just particularly more difficult now for people to get back on because of the changes that have happened because of HR 1 and work requirement expansion for SNAP.
1: Let's transfer over to SNAP then, because this is affecting a lot of children as well, isn't it?
3: Yes. We think about 13,000 children have been affected by this change. Part of that is because there are parents who were covered if you were staying home with a child who was at the age of 18, and now that's been moved down to 14. Veterans without a 100% disability rating are no longer covered. Foster children over the age of 24. There are just categories of people who had been covered before by the exemptions and exceptions under SNAP who are no longer covered. So that group is now much bigger than it had been before. And meeting those requirements for them is very new. Many people are really having a difficult time adjusting to that, which is why we're offering this one-time $300 benefit to provide a bit of a bridge. And also there will be case management that's also offered by our community action agencies to help people navigate those changes and hopefully get re-enrolled.
1: The state can't pay for everything at the end of the day. No state can. It would just cost billions of dollars. But there has been a little bit of pushback from some agencies saying, OK, that's great that you're doing this, the $300 grocery cards, but it's one off. Why can't you consider a transitional SNAP program here in Connecticut that effectively takes over where SNAP is now failing?
3: There are a number of challenges. We spend $72 million a month as a state on SNAP. To your point, there is no state that can fill that gap. We do have people who are already enrolled who come off for a lot of different circumstances, and our current budget can account for that. To account for those who are now currently falling off and to maintain essentially a parallel program is something we just do not have the administrative or fiscal capacity to do as a state. We've done a lot of very careful analysis around this. We understand the call for that. This $300 gift card that we're offering right now is one we think it's a good first step. And also not to forget, the governor's already invested $24 million in shoring up our food distribution system through our food pantries, through food share and non-food share pantries, because we understand that this gap exists, but there is no way, to your point, that any state can fill it over time and over a long period of time sustainably.
1: There's a thing called the error payment rate, which has been brought up by the federal government. And they've said that if a state is above 6% error payment rate, then things start to happen and the state is going to have to step up. Where's Connecticut in that? Are you more than a 6% error rate or not?
3: We are. So at this point, FNS, which is the Food and Nutrition Service that oversees our SNAP program across the country, has our error rate at 9.08% right now. So we are over 6%. What we have had an opportunity to contract with a vendor who has done this work across the country to give us some really concrete ways in which we can start to immediately address the issues that contribute to higher error rates, doing some analysis in the beginning to put those procedures in place. And we are already in the process of implementing a number of those recommendations to bring our error rate down. And our goal really is to get it even lower than 6%.
1: Connecticut community action agencies are helping DSS with the $300 grocery cards. That is a resource that people need to go to.
4: Our partners stepped up to help support this process, have the ability to verify whether someone is eligible. And they've developed a partnership with a company that will help them load that benefit onto their phones or give them a physical card if necessary to allow them to shop anywhere that snapped it around the state.
1: It is a grocery card. It is not SNAP benefit that they're receiving. So will they still be able to get maybe the deals that they would do if it was SNAP money?
3: Yes, it is an actual app on your phone when we have very limited actual physical cards for those that don't have access to a phone. And it will act the same way as a SNAP benefit does, meaning you'll be able to buy all the things that you can as a SNAP enrollee.
1: So if people have got inquiries, what do they do?
4: We have on our website pre-screener, both for HuskyD enrollees as well as SNAP participants, to be able to evaluate whether they're going to be subject to work requirement. More broadly, we have a lot of information on portal.ct.gov/DSS-HR1. And that is a great place to really get a better understanding of these very complex rules. We do recognize this is a big change for a lot of people.
1: And the Connecticut Community Action Agency, the website for that is cafca.org. And that's where people can find their local action agency in their county. Commissioner Andrea Barton-Reeves and Deputy Commissioner Peter Hadler of the Department of Social Services, thank you for the interview.
3: Thank you.
1: And that state website, excuse me again, is portal.ct.gov/DSS/HR.
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5: Good morning. President Trump's secret switch to a new plane in Turkey left White House staff, Secret Service agents, and reporters on board a decoy. How often is deception like that used to protect the president? It's Morning Edition from NPR News.
1: And good morning. Brian Scott Smith with you from WSHU Public Radio. Sunny day today with highs near 86. Enjoy.
5: There are militias in Iraq paid by the government but supported by Iran. Iraq's prime minister is trying to get them to give up their weapons. I'm Michelle Martin.
6: And I'm Leila Fadil. Only some have. We hear from one that won't. Also, the earthquake in Colombia is consolidating support for the country's new right-wing president, who just barely won his election. And a guide to getting the most out of this week's meteor shower. It's Wednesday, August 12th. On this day in 1909, the Indianapolis Motor Speedway opened. The news is next.
7: Live from NPR News in Washington, I'm Windsor Johnston. Tuesday's primaries offered few clear signs of what voters want heading into the midterm elections. Minnesota Public Radio's Clay Masters reports on Wisconsin's closely watched Democratic primary for governor.
8: Milwaukee County Executive David Crowley, who is considered a more moderate candidate, narrowly beat out a state representative, Francesca Hong, who identifies as a Democratic Socialist. That's according to an AP race call. And this race was closely watched, of course, to see if it would replicate the results of another swing state nearby Michigan, where progressive Abdul El Sayed recently won the Democratic primary there. While that did not happen, this was a very close race.
7: Clay Masters with Minnesota Public Radio reporting. Elsewhere, Minnesota Lieutenant Governor Peggy Flanagan won the Democratic nomination for U.S. Senate. In Connecticut, former Hartford Mayor Luke Bronin defeated longtime Democratic Congressman John Larson. And in South Carolina, Senator Darlene Graham advanced to a Republican runoff for the seat held by her late brother, Lindsey Graham. Wall Street will get the latest look at inflation in the U.S. economy when the Labor Department releases data on consumer prices this morning. NPR's Scott Horsley has a preview.
9: The report's expected to show a modest slowdown in inflation, but prices are still climbing faster than most people would like. Forecasters expect the report to show consumer prices in July were up about 3.4% from a year ago. That's a smaller annual increase than in May or June. The war with Iran and a resulting spike in gasoline prices pushed inflation higher this spring. Cooler inflation would be welcome by the Federal Reserve, which has vowed to bring price hikes under control. The Fed is also keeping a close eye on the job market. U.S. employers cut jobs last month, but at 4.1%, the unemployment rate is still quite low. Scott Horsley, NPR News, Washington.
7: The University of Michigan says it will do away with grades for freshmen next fall. Instead, first semester classes will be pass-fail. NPR's Alyssa Nadworny reports on the effort to ease students' mental health struggles on campus.
10: The new pilot policy hopes to acclimate new students to the demands of college, allow exploration into different classes, and get students not to worry about how a low-grade freshman year might have long-term consequences. How colleges grade students varies greatly. Reed College in Oregon records letter grades, but they're only shared with students upon request. At Harvard, faculty voted to give out fewer A grades to try and battle what they say is high grade inflation. All of this comes at a time that stress on campus remains quite high. In a 2024 survey, about 70% of college students reported struggling with mental health. Alyssa Nadworny, NPR News.
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1: And with WSHU News, I'm Brian Scott-Smith. Connecticut Governor Ned Lamont has defeated Josh Elliott in the state's Democratic Party primary. In his victory, Lamont acknowledged Elliott for running a feisty campaign and pivoted to the November general election, calling for Democratic Party unity.
11: We have a big tent. We're expanding. That includes all the supporters, progressives, moderates, small business, labor, independents, even a few right-minded Republicans, because we have one thing in mind: affordability and opportunity for all the people of the state of Connecticut. That's what we do. That's our North Star.
1: Lamont attacked President Donald Trump, but did not mention Republican Ryan Fazio, a state senator from Greenwich, who he'll face in the November general election. Luke Bronin will advance to the general election for Connecticut's first U.S. House district seat. He beat longtime incumbent John Larson in the Democratic primary last night. WSHU's Molly Ingram was with the Bronin campaign.
12: Bronin, who is the former mayor of Hartford, had already won the endorsement from the Democratic Party, but it was far from certain he would win on Tuesday.
13: I hope that this campaign helps to send a message that if leaders in our party don't recognize that we need to make changes, then the changes are going to come from the ground up.
12: Larson has held the seat for 27 years. This was the first time he had been challenged in a primary election. He told reporters now was the time for the party to come together. Bronin will face Republican Dr. Amy Chai in the general election. The seat has been rated solid Democrat by the Cook Political Report. Molly Ingram, WSHU News.
1: After a public outcry, Governor Ned Lamont said cities and towns should hold off on using automated license plate reader cameras. On Tuesday, Connecticut police chiefs defended those cameras. WSHU's Davis Donovan reports.
14: Police chiefs from across the state met in Milford with reps from the companies who make the cameras. Farmington Police Chief Paul Melanson said the license plate readers, or LPRs, have made his town safer.
15: In the last 10 months, we've had 3 homicides. This LPR has played a critical role in all 3 of those homicides and solving them. Every chief in this state that has these can go over scenario after scenario after scenario where it has helped solve a crime.
14: Advocates say police can only keep the footage for up to 21 days and can't use it for immigration or other purposes or share it with federal authorities without a warrant. But critics say the cameras violate civil rights, including the right to privacy, and they say departments aren't always transparent enough about who's using them. Davis Donovan, WSHU News.
1: And taking a look at the weather, a sunny day today with a high near or exceeding 86 degrees out there. Tonight, 30% chance of showers and thunderstorms, mainly between 11 p.m. and 5 p.m. Increasingly cloudy, and those temperatures dropping to a low of 70 degrees Fahrenheit.
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17: It's Morning Edition from NPR News. I'm Michelle Martin.
6: And I'm Leila Faldil. Good morning. It's the kind of cloak and dagger deception fit for a movie. The president of the United States facing an alleged threat from a foreign power secretly whisked away from Air Force One to fly on an entirely different aircraft. And yet, it is not fiction. President Trump has now confirmed that's exactly what happened in Turkey last month.
18: Well, it's only up to Secret Service. I just follow what they'd like to do. So I go by Secret Service and the military. They wanted me to go on a different flight, a different plane.
17: The concern was a threat from Iran. This is how Washington Post reporter Dan Lamoth, who broke the story, described it to our All Things Considered colleague Juana Summers.
2: What actually happened is that the president walked up the external steps to the old Air Force One, waved to the cameras, and then almost immediately, we're told, walked off the plane on the opposite side of the aircraft onto an elevated airport catering truck.
17: That catering truck then moved Trump to a nearby military plane. In a few minutes, we'll speak with a former Secret Service agent about the ways the agency protects the president.
6: For more context on this, we're joined by NPR's Tamara Keith. Morning, Tam.
19: Morning.
6: Okay, so it sounds like the president's regular plane was ultimately a decoy. Did the passengers on that plane know what was happening?
19: Yeah, there were White House staff, military personnel, Secret Service agents, and members of the press on the plane. The journalists thought they were flying with the president and were firmly instructed by the Secret Service to keep their window shades down, which is an unusual ask. I mean, the only time I've ever experienced that was on a secret Christmas night trip to Iraq with President Trump in 2018.
6: What did the White House say at the time about Trump's trip back from Turkey to the U.S.?
19: Well, Trump himself was later asked about the security precautions, and he made a joke about the press going down with him.
20: Were you aware of any credible threat by Iran against Air Force One?
21: Well, I have a threat all the time. I'm number one on their list before you. But if I go, you go, right?
20: But was there a specific
21: threat? So perhaps someday you want to change professions.
19: The statement that day from White House Communications Director Stephen Chung is pretty telling in retrospect. It said, quote, "We use every tool at our disposal, including distraction and misdirection, to address those threats." Little did we know just how much distraction and misdirection was really at play.
6: Okay, Tam, it's one thing to fly with a president you know is always a possible target. It's another entirely to unwittingly be on a decoy plane. And you covered the White House for a dozen years as president of the White House Correspondents Association in 2023. You were involved in planning the press coverage of President Biden's secret trip to Ukraine. How does this normally work? Is misdirection common?
19: Yes and no. Take Biden's trip to Kyiv. Two journalists who I selected were brought along to witness that long and perilous train ride through Ukraine. Everyone was sworn to secrecy. Like, when I was brought in for the planning, they made me take off my Apple Watch. There's always been a level of cooperation between the press and the White House to make sure the president's movements are independently covered, including in high-risk situations. Often there are embargoes, so the information isn't released until the president is safe. But Trump and his team ditched the press entirely and went to great lengths to continue the ruse long after the immediate danger passed. The Justice Department even sent FBI agents to serve subpoenas at the homes of journalists who reported on the security concerns around that flight.
6: And walk us through why this matters.
19: White House journalists traveling with the president actually serve a function as independent witnesses. So the American people don't just have to take the government's word for it. This is something past administrations have understood and valued. And now, in a time of war and rampant conspiracy theories, this matters even more.
6: NPR senior political correspondent Tamara Key. Thank you, Tam.
19: You're welcome.
17: For more on this, we're going to turn to someone with deep experience in this field. That's Bobby McDonald. He spent more than 20 years with the Secret Service, where he often led teams focused on protecting top officials and high-profile international events. He's now a professor of criminal justice at the University of New Haven in Connecticut. Good morning. Thanks so much for joining us.
22: Good morning, Michelle. Great to be with you.
17: So President Trump has now confirmed that the Secret Service asked him to switch planes. As a professional in this field, what'd you think when you heard of this maneuver?
22: Yeah, I think there's a couple of pieces of the puzzle that we're missing here. I think that obviously there was some intelligence that was gathered on the ground while the folks were in Turkey, a meeting of the minds of the White House staff, the military office at the White House, and the Secret Service got together and came up with this plan to do a little deception. There are these types of things that are done on a much smaller scale on a regular basis. You know from your time at the White House that many times motorcade alignments for movements are moved around and cars are in different positions to give a little deception. This is one of the highest types of operations that I've ever seen. President Clinton, President Bush 43 had some deception movements done for some foreign travel in the past based upon intelligence, but this was definitely a big one.
17: So do any ethical considerations come into play when planning a maneuver like this? Well, I understand that you think that this may have been kind of an improvised move, right, because of given the circumstances that they felt that they had on the ground. But I am curious about sort of the ethical considerations here. I mean, the people on the plane were government personnel, Secret Service agents. They signed up for the job of potentially putting their lives in harm's way if need be. But the journalists perhaps, you know, did not. Or if they think that they're going to be in proximity to the president in the pool, they could choose not to be in the pool. So I was just wondering about this. Did that ever come up when you're planning these kinds of events?
22: Yeah, I think in this instance, Michelle, that those two other planes, the 747s, if you will, that are being referred to as decoys, I'm willing to bet that they had a lot of assets that were provided by the U.S. Air Force and our allies in the air and on the ground as they were moving. So I think the premise that those two planes were left out on their own, I think, is a little bit reaching. And I think that those other folks that were involved in these decisions had to have made that decision to make sure that there was protection provided by them, either by the U.S. military or our friends in that region.
17: But you don't know that for a fact.
22: I do not know that for a fact, but I would find it hard to believe that two Air Force 747s would be left to fend for themselves without some support from our allies and from our Air Force.
17: Let me play something else that the president said. This is what he said last month before leaving the NATO summit for the flight home.
0: There was another list came out yesterday, and I'm number one on, I like being number one on TikTok better, but I'm number one on the list for killing.
17: So what about that? I mean, the fact is, during your time, you know, in the Secret Service, the fact is that the United States, the president was often a target of, and other top officials were often sort of targets. But were there certain special circumstances here that you think led the Secret Service to want to make this particular maneuver at that particular time?
22: Yeah, great question, Michelle. I think that the fact that we were in the region in and around Iran, in Turkey at the time, that Iran had some abilities to put some forceful tactics together to potentially attack those planes and attack the president were put into the mix here. And those type of decisions, based upon a threat level now that is very high. We have a very high threat level back here domestically. We have a high threat level internationally. Look at the last two and almost 2.5 years and the attempts that we know about that have been directed at the president. You know, the one thing the Secret Service doesn't have the luxury to do is to be able to have a metric for the assassination attempts that may not have been noticed or may not have come to fruition based upon people seeing enough police around a venue. So there's a lot of different factors here that go into that decision. I have to believe that those decisions were not made lightly and that a lot of discussions with leaders of our country in Turkey at the time were held probably round the clock to make this decision and hopefully make it as being the right one.
17: Before we let you go, though, as our colleague Tam Keith noted, the journalists covering the White House are there to provide an independent record of the president's activities. The two instances that we know about where specific decoy maneuvers were made, the press was kept informed, at least a small group of them were. Is that customary in your planning, or is this in this event where no one in the press corps was told about this? Is that customary or is that unusual?
22: I think there's two factors there, Michelle. I think one, we have a lot different communication abilities now that we didn't have 20 years ago. And number two, I think that's going to be one of those hard questions for you and your colleagues to be asking the White House staff in the White House briefing to see what their take is on that and how that will move forward.
17: All right. That's former Secret Service agent Bobby McDonald. He led a number of teams that covered high-profile events. Thanks so much for joining us.
22: Thank you, Michelle.
6: The Ebola outbreak in the Democratic Republic of Congo has killed more than 2,000 people. More than twice that number have gotten sick. NPR's Jonathan Lambert reports that multiple factors have made this outbreak uniquely difficult to stop.
3: From the official start of the outbreak in May, it took just under 10 weeks for 1,000 people to die. It took only 3 more weeks for that toll to double. Kritika Kupali is an infectious disease physician at the University of Texas Southwestern Medical Center. She treated patients in the 2014 West Africa Ebola outbreak.
4: It is very concerning how quickly the number of not just deaths, but also cases are increasing. And it shows that we still are behind the eight ball and have a lot of work to do to catch up.
3: Officials were behind from the start. Genetic evidence now suggests that the outbreak actually began in February. Detection took so long because this outbreak is caused by a rarer species of Ebola called Bundibugyo.
4: Initially, the diagnostics to detect Bundibugyo were not available, and so that led to delays.
3: There also aren't approved vaccines or treatments for Bundibugyo. Still, doctors can replace lost fluids and treat pain at clinics, which can help people recover. But right now, many people aren't coming to clinics. About two-thirds of deaths are happening at home.
4: We need to figure out how to better engage with the communities, engage with people to get them to come to the health centers.
3: Some people simply may not be able to get to clinics fast enough, but health officials say that many people are actively avoiding treatment centers.
4: Part of the reason people don't present to healthcare is concerns about trusting healthcare authorities.
3: Some doubt Ebola is even real. Others wonder why responders are so interested in Ebola and not their other health problems. Health officials say that building up community trust is a major focus now, but that takes time, time that allows the virus to continue spreading. Jonathan Lambert, NPR News.
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1: 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Still to come, rescue workers are struggling to find survivors amid the concrete and debris after a powerful earthquake hit Western Colombia on Monday. At least 170 people are confirmed dead, and that number is likely to rise. We'll get the latest on the story this hour on Morning Edition on WSHU Public Radio. 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
17: It's Morning Edition from NPR News. I'm Michelle Martin.
6: And I'm Leila Fadel. A new executive order from President Trump calls for a new approach to childhood vaccines. It recommends splitting the combined vaccine for measles, mumps, and rubella into separate shots. Doctors currently recommend the same childhood vaccines. It recommends splitting the combined vaccine for measles, mumps, and rubella into separate shots. Doctors currently recommend

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2: This is Asian View from NHK World Japan. I'm Keiko Kitagawa. Ukrainian President Volodymyr Zelensky says Russia used North Korean ballistic missiles in overnight attacks. Russian forces struck southern Ukraine with ballistic missiles, drones, and other weapons from Monday night through Tuesday morning. Six people were killed and 19 wounded in Zaporizhia. A hospital and other buildings were also attacked in Kyiv, leaving one person wounded. Zelensky wrote in a social media post on Tuesday that North Korean ballistic missiles struck Zaporizhia. He accused Moscow of preparing to escalate attacks.
3: The more North Korean strikes there are here in Ukraine, in Europe, the more their missiles and soldiers are used, the more they correct their shortcomings and blind spots, the greater the danger will later be for Japan, the Republic of Korea, the Philippines, and other countries in the region.
2: Zelensky reiterated his call for support from other countries to strengthen Ukraine's air defense. Japan's defense minister says North Korea launched at least one ballistic missile on Wednesday morning. Koizumi Shinjiro told reporters the missile was launched from the eastern coastal area of North Korea and flew about 690 kilometers. He said it's believed to have fallen outside Japan's exclusive economic zone. Koizumi said North Korea's repeated ballistic missile launches and other acts pose a threat to the peace and security of Japan and the global community. He said Japan has launched a protest with the North through its embassy in Beijing. The defense ministry says this is the seventh time North Korea has launched what was likely a ballistic missile this year. We are broadcasting from NHK in Tokyo.
4: Good morning, I'm Leila Faldin. Italian dairy farmers need to age their cheese for at least a year to sell it as Parmigiano Reggiano. Because they need to wait so long, a bank offers loans using the cheese as collateral. It holds more than $300 million worth in warehouses, warehouses that needed to upgrade their cooling systems to deal with this summer's extreme heat. I wonder how much cheddar it cost them. It's Morning Edition.
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0: It's Morning Edition from NPR News. I'm Michelle Martin.
4: And I'm Leila Faldil. The University of Michigan has a new grading policy for freshmen in 2027. Students in their first semester at the university's College of Literature, Science, and the Arts will have their grades covered up. Their transcripts will only show a pass or no credit. The school says the pilot program will help, quote, curb the mental health crisis among people of college age. Shay Vance wrote about it for the Chronicle of Higher Education, and she joins me now. Good morning, Shay.
6: Good morning.
4: So why does the university think this will help students' mental health?
6: Yeah, well, a big part of the reasoning here is that Michigan essentially says in this news release, you know, this is a formative time in a young adult's life, and we don't want to add to that pressure necessarily. And we want to help students start strong. You know, Michigan is essentially saying we don't want a tough first semester to lead to a spiral. You know, we don't want students to get a C or a D and to think that that's the end of the line of potentially being able to get a good GPA and therefore a good placement in grad school or a good job. And they're also hopeful that this will encourage students to explore tougher subjects. So maybe a student who didn't take very many science classes in high school wants to try out a chemistry track. This policy might make them say, you know, so what if I get a C? It's worth a try, and maybe I'll like it and be good at it.
4: Now, the school says the covered up letter grades will be kept internally for tracking eligibility on sports teams and academic honors. I mean, I would freak out if I couldn't see my grades and didn't know exactly how I was doing. Do you have a sense of how students are reacting?
6: Yeah, I mean, it's they're reacting pretty well. I mean, I get the sense from what I'm seeing in other reporting and online that a lot of current students are a little bit bitter that this didn't happen in time for them to be freshmen. And a lot of potential applicants to the class of 2031 that will enroll next year are pretty excited about what this could mean for them and, you know, what this could mean for maybe I won't have to try as hard, but also what this could mean for, you know, maybe I can take that tougher class. So students are excited and, you know, maybe the older students are a little bit upset.
4: Are there potential drawbacks to this policy?
6: Yeah, so I spoke to a good deal of teaching and learning experts who had a pretty wide variety of opinions on this. Some people think that this is simply going to demotivate students, you know, that you're going to have a bunch of freshmen coming to campus who think that they won't have to try very hard in class and that it's actually just going to set them back and not give them that boost that Michigan hopes it will. And then a lot of people also think that this could just add to the crisis of grade inflation, you know, this trend of professors across the country giving out good grades to students who haven't necessarily earned them. Colleges right now are feeling a lot of pressure to keep students enrolled and maintain those high performance rates. And students are increasingly panicked about what a C or D might look to grad schools or employers. And so some people are worried that this is just more, you know, passing out good grades. And there's also concerns from some people that this just signals the beginning of the end of letter grading. You know, what if this is the start of universities just grading simply for competency rather than excellence?
4: Now, other schools have done this, though, right? How has it worked out there?
6: Absolutely. Yeah, so it's a small club. It's pretty much Wellesley, the Massachusetts Institute of Technology, Swarthmore, and the California Institute of Technology that have these similar policies. It's worked at those schools for a long time. At MIT, they've had that policy since 1968.
4: We'll have to leave it there, unfortunately. Shay, thank you so much. Shay Vance is a reporting fellow for the Chronicle of Higher Education. Thank you for joining us.
6: Thanks. Have a good one.
4: It's Morning Edition from NPR News. I'm Leila Fadel.
0: And I'm Michelle Martin.
1: 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Still to come, primary races across the country tested which direction voters want their candidates to take ahead of November's midterms. The results were mixed, and we'll find out the latest in the 9 o'clock hour of Morning Edition right here on WSHU Public Radio. From Gershwin's jazz-infused rhythms to the passion and drama of Prokofiev's Romeo and Juliet, hear the Philadelphia Orchestra on Carnegie Hall Live. 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And the Merriall Centre presents Songs of Protest, celebrating the right to dissent since 1776. Opening remarks by First Amendment scholar and activist Nadine Strossen this Saturday night, merriallcentre.org. 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Up next on WSHU, it's the Marketplace Morning Report.
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7: From Marketplace in Los Angeles, I'm Nova Safo for Kimberly Adams. The July tally of consumer prices, is out. The Labor Department's Consumer Price Index came in as expected, up 0.1% month over month. The annual rate of inflation remains above the Fed's target. It's now 3.4%. Price increases were in areas such as shelter, airline fares, and medical care. Price decreases registered in auto insurance and at gas stations. Remember, the report is for July. We also got new data this week on the state of household debt from the Federal Reserve Bank of New York. The report includes how much people owe on their student loans, as well as how much they're falling behind. Marketplace's Stephanie Hughes has that.
9: The student loan delinquency rate ticked up to 10.6% in the second quarter. That's up 0.3% from earlier this year. Those are debts that are at least 90 days past due.
10: I think the overall picture here is that people are having trouble figuring out how to make their payments.
9: Law professor Dalia Jimenez studies student debt at the University of California, Irvine. She points out student loan payments were paused during the pandemic for over 3 years, and missed payments started to show up on borrowers' credit reports just last January, which to some was a surprise. Betsy Mayotte is president of the Institute of Student Loan Advisors.
11: They kind of stopped paying attention to their loans because they didn't have to for so long, and they're caught off guard.
9: Mayotte calls the past 5 years the most chaotic in student loan policy history. Another change, some borrowers had been on the Biden-era SAVE plan, which is now defunct. It offered super low monthly payments, and people budgeted for things like their mortgages around that.
11: And now that plan is gone, and their next lowest plan is a lot higher than what their SAVE amount was. And there's most of the other decisions they made, there's no take-backsies. You can't, it's not easy to just sell the house.
9: Mayotte says the millions of people who were on the SAVE plan are now getting notices they have to move to another one. She believes some of those borrowers will choose not to pay instead and expects another spike of delinquencies. I'm Stephanie Hughes for Marketplace.
7: The New York Fed's household debt report also found new auto loans hit a record $211 billion in the second quarter. Credit card balances rose a bit too. Household finances, though, appear stable as the delinquency rate fell for all types of consumer loans. Let's do the numbers. Dow, S&P, and NASDAQ futures are pointing higher in the 0.3 to about 1% range, with the Dow future up about 160 points. The 10-year Treasury yield, which helps set interest rates for household borrowing, is down slightly at 4.66%. Oil prices are up for the sixth day following new attacks on cargo ships in the Middle East, both by Iran-backed Houthi fighters and the U.S. The International Energy Agency, meanwhile, released a new forecast predicting a bigger reduction in global oil supplies. International benchmark Brent crude is up at around $89 per barrel.

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6: 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I'm Michelle Martin.
0: I'm Layla Faldin.
7: And I'm A. Martinez. One of the hottest trends in stand-up comedy is crowd work. That's when the comedian makes the audience part of the act, asking questions and having conversations with members of the crowd. Jeff Arcuri built an entire Netflix comedy special around crowd work. It's called Nice to Meet You.
8: Like, how old are you guys? How old are you, man? You seem about my age.
9: 42.
8: Do you feel your age?
9: I do.
8: You do? How so? When?
9: My knees.
8: Your knees?
10: Huh? Oh, no. Let me see them.
11: I like to consider myself a comedian first or a stand-up comedian first, and then I incorporate crowd work to just kind of add a little flair to my shows. There was a epidemic of it for a while where it was just a lot of people were posting and trying because they were seeing success with it. The way I do it is different than that. I don't just point at an audience member and ask them to work for me. Like, I don't just walk up because they were seeing success with it. The way I do it is different than that. I don't just point at an audience member and ask them to work for me. Like, I don't just walk up and

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1: And if you love This Old House on PBS, you will love this on NPR, I can tell you that. A mysterious lodger, a deadly conspiracy, a man on the run. 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I'm Brian Scott-Smith, and this is Morning Edition on WSHU. Now, Medicaid and SNAP are two of the biggest social welfare programs in the nation. Last year, the Trump administration made changes to both programs that affect millions of people across the U.S. Some of those changes have already taken effect, and more will occur in January next year. I caught up with the Commissioner Andrea Barton Reeves and Peter Hadler, Deputy Commissioner of Connecticut's Department of Social Services recently, and began by asking what were the changes to Medicaid, or HUSCE as it's known in Connecticut.
4: The biggest change to Medicaid is that there are now work requirements for a specific population of our Medicaid program, which is known as HUSCE D, and they are able-bodied adults without dependents. So Connecticut has never had work requirements for Medicaid. The changes that were made to HR 1 have now imposed those changes to Medicaid programs across the country to only this specific population, which is one that is also known as Medicaid expansion. We are an expansion state. It was an opportunity to add more people to the Medicaid rolls who normally would not have qualified under the Biden administration. This change was made under the Trump administration. We still have expansion. We still have enhanced support for that expansion. But now those individuals are subject to work rules.
1: Isn't there an immigration status requirement as well under the new rules?
5: There are changes that occurred recently in Medicaid program that will be taking place actually October 1st. Those changes are that certain populations who had previously been eligible for Medicaid are no longer going to be eligible until they've changed their status. So, for example, this includes refugees, asylees, certain victims of trafficking and domestic violence. They're no longer going to be eligible for Medicaid until they convert their status to a legal permanent resident and they've been a resident of a state for 5 years.
1: Is there anything that you've offered, will be offering for Medicaid people who have dropped off or are possibly going to drop off at all?
4: There is not a particular program that we're offering for those that will be adversely impacted by the changes to Medicaid under HR 1. As the governor's office is considering the Connecticut option, which was part of the discussions in the last session, but there's no specific program. We've really been focusing right now on the transition of those who have fallen off of SNAP because of the inability to meet the work requirements. I just want to be clear, people come on and off the SNAP program all the time. This is not uncommon. The same is true for Medicaid. It's just particularly more difficult now for people to get back on because of the changes that have happened because of HR1 and work requirement expansion for SNAP.
1: Let's transfer over to SNAP then, because this is affecting a lot of children as well, isn't it?
4: Yes. We think about 13,000 children have been affected by this change. Part of that is because there are parents who were covered if you were staying home with a child who was at the age of 18, and now that's been moved down to 14. Veterans without a 100% disability rating are no longer covered. Foster children over the age of 24. There are just categories of people who had been covered before by the exemptions and exceptions under SNAP who are no longer covered. So that group is now much bigger than it had been before. And meeting those requirements for them is very new. Many people are really having a difficult time adjusting to that, which is why we're offering this one-time $300 benefit to provide a bit of a bridge. And also there will be case management that's also offered by our community action agencies to help people navigate those changes and hopefully get re-enrolled.
1: The state can't pay for everything at the end of the day. No state can. It would just cost billions of dollars. But there has been a little bit of pushback from some agencies saying, okay, that's great that you're doing this, the $300 grocery card, but it's one off. Why can't you consider a transitional SNAP program here in Connecticut that effectively takes over where SNAP is now failing?
4: There are a number of challenges. We spend $72 million a month as a state on SNAP. To your point, there is no state that can fill that gap. We do have people who are already enrolled who come off for a lot of different circumstances, and our current budget can account for that. To account for those who are now currently falling off and to maintain essentially a parallel program is something we just do not have the administrative or fiscal capacity to do as a state. We've done a lot of very careful analysis around this. We understand the call for that. This $300 gift card that we're offering right now is one we think it's a good first step. And also not to forget, the governor's already invested $24 million in shoring up our food distribution system through our food pantries, through food share and non-food share pantries, because we understand that this gap exists, but there is no way, to your point, that any state can fill it over time and over a long period of time sustainably.
1: There's a thing called the error payment rate, which has been brought up by the federal government, and they've said that if a state is above 6% error payment rate, then things start to happen and the state is going to have to step up. Where's Connecticut in that? Are you more than a 6% error rate or not?
4: We are. So at this point, FNS, which is the Food and Nutrition Service that oversees our SNAP program across the country, has our error rate at 9.08% right now. So we are over 6%. What we have had an opportunity to contract with a vendor who has done this work across the country to give us some really concrete ways in which we can start to immediately address the issues that contribute to higher error rates, doing some analysis in the beginning to put those procedures in place. And we are already in the process of implementing a number of those recommendations to bring our error rate down. And our goal really is to get it even lower than 6%.
1: Connecticut community action agencies are helping DSS with the $300 grocery cards. That is a resource that people need to go to.
5: Our partners stepped up to help support this process, have the ability to verify whether someone is eligible. And they've developed a partnership with a company that will help them load that benefit onto their phones or give them a physical card if necessary to allow them to shop anywhere that, SNAP did around the state.
1: It is a grocery card. It is not SNAP benefit that they're receiving. So will they still be able to get maybe the deals that they would do if it was SNAP money?
4: Yes, it is an actual app on your phone when we have very limited actual physical cards for those that don't have access to a phone. And it will act the same way as a SNAP benefit does, meaning you'll be able to buy all the things that you can as a SNAP enrollee.
1: So if people have got inquiries, what do they do?
5: We have on our website pre-screener, both for Husky D enrollees as well as SNAP participants, to be able to evaluate whether they're going to be subject to work requirement. More broadly, we have a lot of information on portal.ct.gov/DSS-HR1. And that is a great place to really get a better understanding of these very complex rules. We do recognize this is a big change for a lot of people.
1: And the Connecticut Community Action Agency, the website for that is cafca.org. And that's where people can find their local action agency in their county. Commissioner Andrea Barton Reeves and Deputy Commissioner Peter Hadler of the Department of Social Services, thank you for the interview.
4: Thank you.
1: And that website again for the state is portal.ct.gov/DSS/HR-1 for details on Medicaid, Husky and SNAP changes in Connecticut. 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I'm Brian Scott Smith. Thanks for having me along with you. We will do it all again tomorrow morning. Do have yourself a safe day out there. Coming up next on WSHU Public Radio, it's 1A.
6: President Trump signed an executive order to cut down on children's vaccinations as measles hits a 35-year high. Will his plan ever become a reality? From WAMU and NPR in Washington, this is 1A. Hi, I'm Jen White. Today on 1A, vaccines, measles, and the Trump administration, and what's at stake for you. U.S. measles cases in 2026 have already passed last year's total. On Monday, President Trump signed a sweeping executive order that looks to upend what vaccines children get and when. We'll break down what the order does, whether it can survive a legal fight, and what it means during this year's measles outbreak. It's the latest in our series, In Good Health, and we want to hear your questions. 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
7: Live from NPR News in Washington, I'm Winter Johnston. The latest round of primaries produced a number of closely watched results ahead of the midterm elections. In Wisconsin, a moderate edged out a Democratic Socialist for the nomination for governor, helped by a late endorsement from the state's popular outgoing governor. Mayan Silver of member station WUWM reports.
8: Polls were showing progressive Francesca Hong up by double digits in the days and weeks before the primary. That's despite an endorsement from Wisconsin's Democratic Governor Tony Evers for her main opponent, moderate David Crowley. But the margins were narrower than anyone imagined, bopping up and down by tens of percentage points. Some Democrats had concerns about her comments years ago about defunding the police and canceling Thanksgiving, which she's since backed away from. Crowley will face Congressman Tom Tiffany, who's backed by Trump, in the general election. He won the Republican primary handily. For NPR News, I'm Mayan Silver in Madison.
7: Stocks on Wall Street opened higher this morning as the Labor Department reported a modest slowdown in inflation last month. NPR's Scott Horsley reports the Dow Jones Industrial Average rose about 24 points in early trading.
9: The government's latest cost of living figures show that consumer prices in July were up 3.4% from a year ago. That's in line with forecast and a smaller annual price hike than reported in May or June. Gasoline and grocery prices both fell last month, although gasoline still costs much more than it did before the war with Iran snarled tanker traffic in the Strait of Hormuz. Lettuce prices fell sharply in July after an outbreak of foodborne illness prompted a recall of some leafy greens. Investors think the somewhat tamer inflation report makes it less likely the Federal Reserve will feel the need to raise interest rates when policymakers meet next month. Market odds of a September rate hike have fallen below 40%. Scott Horsley, NPR News, Washington.
7: Rescue crews are still searching for survivors after Monday's magnitude 7.4 earthquake in western Colombia. More than 180 people are dead and hundreds remain missing. The disaster is an early test for Colombia's new president, who took office just 3 days before the quake struck. Reporter John Otis is in Cali, one of the hardest hit cities.
10: I came across a pair of five-story apartments that had been absolutely flattened. Henry Granja, who lives a few blocks away, happened to be right outside the buildings when the earthquake struck. So he's saying, suddenly the buildings just collapsed. I saw them fall down. My lifetime neighbors and friends were inside, but there was so much dust and debris that I didn't even know where to start looking for them.
7: That's John Otis reporting. 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
11: With WSHU News, I'm Shelley Hassman-Kadish. Connecticut Governor Ned Lamont has defeated Josh Elliott in the state's Democratic Party primary. In his victory, Lamont acknowledged Elliott for running a feisty campaign and pivoted to the November general election, calling for Democratic Party unity.
12: We have a big tent. We're expanding. That includes all the supporters, progressives, moderates, small business, labor, independents, even a few right-minded Republicans, because we have one thing in mind: affordability and opportunity for all the people of the state of Connecticut. That's what we do. That's our North Star.
11: Lamont attacked President Donald Trump, but did not mention Republican Ryan Fazio, a state senator from Greenwich who he'll face in the November general election. Luke Bronin will advance to the general election for Connecticut's first U.S. House district seat. He beat longtime incumbent John Larson in the Democratic primary. WSHU's Molly Ingram was with the Bronin campaign last night.
13: Bronin, who is the former mayor of Hartford, had already won the endorsement from the Democratic Party, but it was far from certain he would win on Tuesday.
14: I hope that this campaign helps to send a message that if leaders in our party don't recognize that we need to make changes, then the changes are going to come from the ground up.
13: Larson has held the seat for 27 years. This was the first time he had been challenged in a primary election. He told reporters now was the time for the party to come together. Bronin will face Republican Dr. Amy Chai in the general election. The seat has been rated solid Democrat by the Cook Political Report. Molly Ingram, WSHU News.
11: A nice day on tap with sunny skies and a high near 86. Just a slight chance of a shower or thunderstorm overnight tonight with lows around 70. And a slight chance of showers and thunderstorms on Thursday, otherwise clouds and sun and highs in the 80s.
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6: This is 1A. I'm Jen White. Nationwide, the school year is gearing up. Children and teachers are heading to the classroom, and measles is spreading. So far the count this year is 2,484 cases, according to a measles tracker at Johns Hopkins. That includes 53 new cases in Lancaster County, Pennsylvania, in the latest two-week snapshot that ended Saturday. The U.S. has already logged more cases this year than in all of 2025. It's the highest count in 35 years. That's in large part because measles immunity rates have slipped below 95%, the threshold public health experts say is needed to stop community spread. Last week on CNN, Secretary of Health and Human Services Robert F. Kennedy Jr. said children should be vaccinated for measles after being pressed on camera, even as he used the same interview to push a debunked claim about the origins of the virus RSV. But on Monday, President Trump signed an executive order aimed at changing what vaccines children get and when, including for measles and other diseases. Here he is from the Oval Office.
16: Effective immediately, my administration is recognizing gold standard childhood vaccine recommendations for only 11 core vaccinations against the most serious and dangerous diseases, along with the MMR, which hopefully will be split up. You have the MMR. We want it in three separate vaccinations given at separate times.
6: The executive order would upend the childhood vaccine schedule if the plan becomes a reality. But what will actually change at the doctor's office? Let's get into what we know with a reporter covering the story, Lena Sun with The Washington Post. Lena, it's great to have you.
17: Great to be there with you.
6: We also have two doctors with us in Baltimore, pediatrician William Moss. He's the executive director of the International Vaccine Access Center at Johns Hopkins University and professor of epidemiology at the Bloomberg School of Public Health. Dr. Moss, welcome to the program.
18: Thank you.
6: And joining us from New York, Dr. Celine Gounder, an infectious disease specialist and epidemiologist. She's the editor at large for public health at KFF Health News. Dr. Gounder, welcome back.
18: Great to be here.
19: And a note that we reached out to the Department of Health and Human Services to invite an administration official to participate in this conversation. We didn't hear back, but the invitation stands. And we want to hear from you, too. If you're a parent, what questions do you have about vaccines for your children? Email us at 1A@WAMU.org. So, Lena, as we heard, President Trump signed an executive order. It calls for recommending childhood vaccines against 11 diseases rather than the current 18. It also recommends splitting up the immunizations and breaking the MMR shot for measles, mumps, and rubella into three separate doses. Now, those separate shots don't currently exist in the U.S., but what would you add about the details of this executive order as it's written?
17: Well, I think I would step back one more beat and say, just because the White House issues an executive order does not mean it's going to rewrite the federal immunization schedule. That's not how it works. States are the ones who set the vaccine requirements for school about what your kid, what shots your kids need to get. And it is not, he has asked a federal advisory body to look at this, but they're not the ones that make the laws. The policy on vaccine recommendations of what you should get come from an advisory committee to the Centers for Disease Control and Prevention. That's the body. That hasn't changed. So basically, nothing has changed. If you're going to get your annual checkup with the pediatrician's office, I think the pediatricians are going to say, yep, you should still get the MMR vaccine. That's the best protection. And here are the other shots you need to get.
19: Now, this is the Trump administration's third attempt in less than a year to change the vaccine schedule. Lena, what happened to those first two attempts?
17: They didn't go anywhere. One of those attempts has now been halted by a federal judge. It's in limbo. So officially, the policy is back to what it was before. And just because the White House wants to do it, because the president really, really believes strongly, that does not mean it's going to happen.
19: Dr. Gounder and Dr. Moss, I want to hear from you now, because as Lena points out, just because there's this executive order, it doesn't mean anything will change. But then there's also the question of messaging and how parents hear this information coming from the administration. So Dr. Gounder, when you heard about this latest executive order, what was your initial reaction?
18: I was horrified, but I also completely agree with what Lena just said. And if you listen back to that soundbite you played, the president says recognizing gold standard. That is very different. And gold standard is, I don't know what that is, but it is not a statement of this is going to happen. It's a statement of what he believes. My concern here is that we are going to see not just more measles. Measles is the most infectious of the diseases that the childhood vaccines protect against, which is why that is what you see first. But now I'm concerned, well, are we going to see mumps? Are we going to see kids having deafness as a result of mumps infections? Are we going to see the return of congenital heart malformations because of rubella? Are we going to see children with paralysis related to polio again? That is what has me very concerned now.
19: Dr. Moss, what about for you?
20: Yes, I agree with what Lena and Selena have said. And, I don't see the United States going forward with single-dose measles, mumps, and rubella vaccines, the monovalent vaccines. That's going to, as you mentioned, those vaccines are not available in the United States. There's a whole development and regulatory process that pharmaceutical companies would have to go through, and I just don't see that they would have any incentive to do so. So I don't see that happening. But as you alluded to, it's the messaging that's the problem. And what this does is it further sows doubt, perhaps, in some people in the United States about the safety of the measles vaccine, the measles, mumps, and rubella vaccine. I mean, to say that the combination vaccine is dangerous and if you split it, it's safe and effective is just completely preposterous. And it's an idea that goes back to Andrew Wakefield and his infamous 1998 Lancet paper that was later retracted, that where in the press conference following the publication of that paper, he made this claim that the MMR vaccine should be broken up into component parts. And there's no scientific basis for that. And it turns out he actually had a conflict of interest and a patent on a monovalent measles vaccine. So this is an old idea that has no foundation at all.
19: Lena, the president also directed the Justice Department to pursue legal challenges against states with laws on their books that the administration says conflicts with parents' authority over whether and how to vaccinate their children. What does that mean at the state level for parents in those places and for the states themselves?
17: Well, as I said, states are the ones who set the requirements for school. And states can also decide if they want to give non-medical exemptions, like for personal reasons or religious reasons, so that your kids don't have to get those shots. What we think is that there might be political pressure on states to enact more of these regulations where they say, okay, you don't need to have XYZ vaccines to go to school. That's up at that's the state level. Because then they could put pressure and say, we're not going to give you funding for this project unless you do this. It might not be that explicit. And the other point I wanted to make about the MMR shot is that Merck stopped making these single dose shots in 2009 because there was no evidence that it made any difference. It's better to combine them. Kids would have to go to many more doctor's visits, and the president and Secretary Kennedy have also said they want to follow countries in Europe because those are, you know, they're the peers. Those countries all give the MMR shot in a combination vaccine.
19: Well, this order, again, it lands in the midst of measles cases reaching their highest number in 35 years. And we'll talk more about that a little later. But Dr. Gounder, what do you make of the timing here?
18: It's really quite strange that you would do this when we really need to be doubling down on vaccination and the importance and value of vaccination. The Pan American Health Organization is going to be reevaluating our measles elimination status this fall, assuming that is a truly scientific process evaluation and not a political one. We frankly have already lost our measles elimination status.
19: And just briefly explain what that means.
18: That means that we have community transmission of measles here in the United States. It's not just importations from outside. And that means it's becoming re-entrenched here in the United States. And that's very concerning. I think a lot of people dismiss measles as a very mild childhood infection. They think of it like chickenpox or something else like that, which, by the way, we also vaccinate against chickenpox for good reason now. But measles causes something called immune amnesia, which is essentially wiping out your immunity to various different infections. So in a sense, turning back the clock for a child back to what their immune system might have been as an infant, putting them at risk for numerous infections, pneumonia, diarrheal illness. This can have a huge impact on their nutritional status as well. And then there are other longer-term complications like SSPE, which is a neurologic infection that can manifest years later. And so it's not necessarily the deaths in the moment. You have a long tail of complications with measles.
19: We're speaking to Dr. Celine Gounder, editor-at-large for public health at KFF Health News. Also with us, pediatrician William Moss with Johns Hopkins University, and Lena Sun, a reporter covering health for The Washington Post. We got this from a pediatrician in Cincinnati. Watching a child deal with measles is heartbreaking. Symptoms include high fever, uncomfortable rash, and severe eye irritation. Whooping cough in a six-year-old can lead to respiratory failure, requiring that child to be intubated, paralyzed, and sedated to not fight the vent. I've been fortunate through my career to witness declines in these serious illnesses and others. I've also observed how immunocompromised children have been protected when they could not be immunized due to herd immunity. It's horrifying to see the trajectory of these diseases change due to people without expertise offering opinions not founded in science. We'll be right back.
0: This is WSHU Public Radio. You're listening to 1A. I'm Shelley Hassman-Kadish. Good Wednesday morning to you. I'm glad to have you with us on this Wednesday morning.
11: We've got some clouds and some sunshine, but mostly sunshine. And not a bad day at all, with temperatures near in the low to mid 80s. A chance of showers and thunderstorms overnight, and then a low around 70. On Thursday, slight chance of showers before 11 a.m. and otherwise mostly sunny, with highs in the low to mid 80s.
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19: This is 1A. I'm Jen White. It's the latest in our series, In Good Health, when we put your questions to the experts. And we're talking about the new executive order that looks to change what vaccines children get and when. We're here with Washington Post health reporter Lena Sun. Also with us, pediatrician and infectious disease specialist William Moss from Johns Hopkins University, and Dr. Celine Gounder, editor-at-large for public health at KFF Health News. We also want to hear from you. Are there measles cases near where you live? What questions do you have about the spread of the virus? If you're a medical professional, what are you seeing and hearing about measles and other infectious diseases and vaccines in your community? Email us at 1A@WAMU.org. And a note that we did reach out to the Department of Health and Human Services to invite an administration official to participate in this conversation. We didn't hear back, but the invitation stands. Lena, President Trump admitted on camera that he has no evidence that the combined MMR shot could be dangerous. So what reasoning did he provide for this order?
17: He has always wanted to have children get fewer shots. And he said that his own son, you know, had his shots spaced out. And I think for a lot of parents, you know, from one perspective, you think like, oh, we don't want to give the kid so many shots at the same time. But, and I think Dr. Gounder and Dr. Moss can explain this much better. You are giving those vaccines at a time when the body is best able to develop an immune response and to have protection. If you space out like MMR, you know, that's six visits, that's six shots. And that means you might have to take off work and then you might not go. And then your kid is much more vulnerable to the disease. He just believes strongly that there should be fewer shots. But just because he believes it doesn't mean there's any science to back it. There is no science to back it. The science hasn't changed. The kids haven't changed. The virus hasn't changed. All that's changed is people are more confused. So when they're confused, their tendency is, you know, maybe I'll just wait. And maybe the confusion will make people think, oh, three individual shots are coming. I'll just wait. That's not going to happen. I talked to an industry spokesperson yesterday, and they are not planning to do this. This would require clinical trials, FDA approval. It would take years. It's not going to happen.
19: Well, Dr. Moss, I want you to just explain a little bit more about what a potential change in this vaccine schedule means from a practical level. As a parent, as Lena just laid out, we're talking about multiple visits to the doctor. If you have a child who's not a fan of needles, and I don't know many children who are, as Lena just laid out, we're talking about multiple visits to the doctor. If you have a child who's not a fan of needles, and I don't know many children who are,

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0: Live from NPR News in Boston, I'm Josie Guarino. David Crowley is celebrating his razor-thin win yesterday in Wisconsin's Democratic primary over progressive Francesca Hong in the race for governor. Crowley is vying to become Wisconsin's first black governor. He pitched himself as the candidate best positioned to win in November against Republican U.S. Representative Tom Tiffany, who is endorsed by President Trump. Crowley locked up the backing of more mainstream Democrats, overcoming Hong's insurgent campaign. Ukrainian President Volodymyr Zelensky says an overnight blitz on a major Russian naval base has damaged Russia's stronghold in the Black Sea. Cutting-edge drones developed by Kyiv since Moscow's full-scale invasion more than 4 years ago have repeatedly targeted Russian ships in the Black Sea, including warships and oil tankers. Rod Stewart is taking a four-week break from his one-last-time farewell tour to recover from a routine heart procedure. The 81-year-old rock legend recently received a coronary stent to improve blood flow, forcing him to cancel several upcoming shows in Cleveland, Cincinnati, and Las Vegas. Stewart's agent says Stewart is taking a month off to rest up on his doctor's advice. He hopes to get back on stage in Mexico next month. This is Here and Now.
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0: It's All Things Considered from NPR News. I'm Elsa Chang.
4: And I'm Juana Summers. Coming up, the Los Angeles Lakers have been sold for the second time in 2 years.
0: How fans are feeling about the future of the Lakers.
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6: Live from NPR News in Culver City, California, I'm Dwayne Brown. In the Democratic primary race for Wisconsin governor, David Crowley beat Democratic Socialist Francesca Hong last night in a key swing state. Crowley is a black moderate and county executive from Milwaukee who overcame both pundits' and pollsters' predictions. Jessica Taylor with the Cook Political Report told NPR's Here and Now that polling was off. Hong led the race by double digits going into the primary.
7: Hong made some missteps. She was going on a lot of national media. One now infamous interview with CNN, she talked about not saying that she isn't against Thanksgiving. It became sort of a meme in many ways, and I think just sort of talked to the dysfunction around her campaign. It showed us last night that candidates and campaigns still matter, and I think when it came down to it, Crowley just ran a better race there at the end.
6: Crowley will face a Trump-backed candidate for Wisconsin governor in November. Many elected officials in Louisiana are signing NDAs concealing negotiations around large industrial developments, including the $50 billion Meta data center being built there. From the Gulf States newsroom, Drew Hawkins reports Republican Congresswoman Julia Letlow bought stock in the company.
8: Letlow bought stock in Meta and NVIDIA within months of signing an NDA. She didn't disclose any of these trades for more than a year, well past the 45-day deadline required under the Stock Act, the federal law that bans members of Congress from trading stocks using information gained through their official position. Kedrick Payne is general counsel of the Campaign Legal Center.
9: There are definitely some potential ethics issues when you have an NDA with a company which is already abnormal, and then you buy stock in the same company soon thereafter.
8: Letlow did not respond to specific questions about the NDA or the trades.
6: That's Drew Hawkins. 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
3: With WSHU News, I'm Randy Kay. A new law on the books in New York will require education about how to avoid boat collisions with whales. WSHU's Desiree DiOrio reports the lesson will be included in the mandatory safety course required for all New York State boat operators.
10: Animal advocates had pushed for the law as part of the 2026 legislative session. They say education is more important than ever, as humpback whales and the endangered North Atlantic right whale spend more time off Long Island.
3: The top two causes of whale deaths are fishing

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3: Morning Edition starts at 5 a.m. tomorrow morning on WSHU. Well, we're heading toward the weekend. Let's see a few things going on. Christine Ullman and Rebel Montez will perform with the Sin Sisters at the Levitt Pavilion for the Performing Arts in Westport. That is Friday, August 14th. Join in a celebration of the soulful depth of America's Library of Song. And I'm Randy Kay, and you can join me. I'm going to be performing my one-woman show this Saturday. It's called Cracks and All, A Perfectly Imperfect Life, with the question, can we be loved even if we and our lives are far from perfect? That's at Music Theater of Connecticut. More info on the community calendar at WSHU.org.
0: It's All Things Considered from NPR News. I'm Juana Summers.
4: And I'm Ilse Chang. Deadly earthquakes recently struck both Colombia and Venezuela.
0: We explore what these two seismic events have in common and what's different.
5: An earthquake like this tends to affect a wider area than a shallow earthquake like the one we saw in Venezuela a few weeks ago.
4: First, this news.
6: Live from NPR News in Culver City, California, I'm Duane Brown. The messages Democratic voters are sending following yesterday's primaries in six states are mixed. In Wisconsin, a moderate Democrat beat the more progressive candidate, while in Minnesota, the opposite happened, as NPR's Maham Javed reports.
7: Peggy Flanagan, Minnesota's lieutenant governor, won by one of the biggest margins of the night in what was originally expected to be a tight race in the state's Democratic U.S. Senate primary. She campaigned against centrist Congresswoman Angie Craig, calling for a tougher stance against U.S. immigration and customs enforcement. Yet in Wisconsin, David Crowley, a moderate candidate and local official, won the Democratic nomination for governor against Francesca Hogg, a Democratic socialist. The tight race showed that even in a swing state, Democratic voters want a change in politics as usual. Maham Javed, NPR News.
6: Well, jury selection is underway today in Oakland, California, in a federal trial involving the parent company of Facebook and Instagram. NPR's John Ruwitz reports Meta is accused of intentionally making its products addictive for children.
8: The case pits attorneys general from California, Colorado, Kentucky, and New Jersey against Meta. The states allege that Meta sought to hook minors on its social media platforms, including Facebook and Instagram, and wanted to keep them on for longer with features like infinite scroll and like counts. Social media platforms have typically had immunity from prosecution over the content that users post, so experts say the states are trying to sidestep that by going after product design features. They allege that Meta knew its products were addictive and harmful and hid it. The states also allege that Meta violated a law designed to protect children online. The case is part of a wave of suits over the effects of social media on young people. It's set to get underway next week.
6: That's John Ruwitz reporting. 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
3: And this is WSHU News. I'm Randy Kay. Watch out for whales. That is the newest lesson for boat operators enrolled in New York State's mandatory boating safety course. WSHU's Desiree DiOrio explains.
9: Governor Kathy Hochul has signed into law a measure that requires education about how to avoid collisions with the marine mammals. It'll be included in the mandatory safety course required for all New York State boat operators. Animal advocates had pushed for the law as part of the 2026 legislative session. They say education is more important than ever, as humpback whales and the endangered North Atlantic right whale spend more time off Long Island. Fishing nets and boat collisions are the top two causes of death for whales, according to the National Oceanic and Atmospheric Administration. Desiree DiOrio, WSHU News.
3: Connecticut is often referred to as a highway between Boston and New York, but tourism numbers from last year suggest more people are making the state a destination of its own. 72 million people visited Connecticut in 2025 and spent $12 billion, up from 6% in 2024.

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1: And this is WSHU Public Radio. The Mary All Center presents Songs of Protest, celebrating the right to dissent since 1776. Opening remarks by First Amendment scholar and activist Nadine Strossen this Saturday night, maryallcenter.org. This is WSHU News You Trust, Music You Love, and you're listening to All Things Considered. Hi, I'm Randy Kay. Coming up, the Trump administration is backing a new program to ramp up immigration arrests and deportations.
2: 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We can pay for equipment.
1: 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WSHU is celebrating Alfred Hitchcock this Saturday night with Studio 91.1 Presents Vintage Hitchcock. You can hear radio drama adaptations of The Lodger, Sabotage, and The 39 Steps. We recorded these live, and we hope you'll listen. It's really fun. Three classic Hitchcock thrillers from the master of suspense, Vintage Hitchcock, Saturday night at 9 on WSHU. Chance of showers and thunderstorms tonight and tomorrow. In the 60s tonight, mid-80s tomorrow. Sunny, breezy, less humid, and in the low 80s for Friday and Saturday. 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
3: It's All Things Considered from NPR News. I'm Juana Summers.
0: And I'm Elsa Chang. A magnitude 7.4 earthquake struck Colombia early this week, killing hundreds of people. The loss of life is tragic, though so far the death toll is much lower than in neighboring Venezuela. That country was hit by a similarly sized pair of quakes last month. NPR's Katia Riddle looks at what these two seismic events have in common and what accounts for their differences.
4: The Colombia earthquake is what seismologists call an intermediate depth earthquake. William Barnhart works for the U.S. Geological Survey, or USGS, and has been tracking this event.
5: So it's an earthquake that happened about 100 kilometers down inside the earth that's somewhat deep.
4: Barnhart says this part of the world has seen its share of these.
5: These earthquakes are somewhat common in South America. There's been 32 or 33 of these since the early 1900s.
4: These earthquakes can be relatively benign unless they reach denser population centers like this one did.
5: It still was strong enough to cause a fairly significant amount of damage.
4: The USGS says it is possible the eventual toll could climb towards 1,000. That's compared to more than 6,000 people killed in Venezuela last month. In terms of overall damage, he says in Colombia,
5: it's an order of magnitude smaller than in Venezuela.
4: That's in part because the Venezuela earthquake was closer to the surface of the earth. Harold Tobin is the director of the Pacific Northwest Seismic Network. He says the Colombia quake was deeper and its reach more diffuse.
6: An earthquake like this tends to affect a wider area than a shallow earthquake like the one we saw in Venezuela a few weeks ago.
4: Depth and reach are just a couple of the many factors that determine how deadly an earthquake is, says Tobin.
6: But then how it actually affects people depends on all kinds of things, including, you know, just literally where people live relative to the earthquake, how high the population density is, how good or bad construction practices are in the region.
4: Colombia does have earthquake-resistant building standards, which can reduce the risk of collapse, but many communities remained vulnerable. That's because building construction is only part of the equation, says Tobin. Another thing that matters is the way the seismic waves moved through the earth.
6: And it turns out, unfortunately, they get amplified by places where we have, instead of bedrock at the surface, we have, you know, layers of sediment, right? Loose, softer sediment shakes more. People, especially in mountainous regions, tend to live in the lowlands because that's where you can farm.
4: But in a quake, that sediment can become deadly. Venezuela had even more damage because the earthquake's most severe effects were concentrated in heavily populated areas along the country's northern urban corridor. William Barnhart from USGS says despite their similarities in magnitude and close geography, it would be a mistake to think that these two events are related. These quakes just happen to occur in relatively close proximity.
5: It's coincidence. There's a magnitude 7 earthquake on Earth about once a month.
4: The natural world produces events like this all the time, says Barnhart. It's when they cause devastating loss of life that they command our attention. Katie Odell, NPR News.

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0: 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Westerns never go out of style, and neither does the music. From the classic Hollywood sound of the Magnificent Seven to the haunting landscapes of Brokeback Mountain, ride through decades of music written for Hollywood's Wild West. 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Christine Ullman and Rebel Montez will perform with the Sin Sisters at the Levitt Pavilion for the Performing Arts in Westport. 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
1: 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Information about ways to prevent and solve homelessness is at melvilletrust.org. From the Public Welfare Foundation, committed to advancing a transformative approach to justice that is community-led, restorative, and racially just. 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And from the sustaining members of this NPR station.
2: This is 1A. I'm Jen White. It's the latest in our series, In Good Health, when we put your questions to the experts. And we're talking about the new executive order that looks to change what vaccines children get and when. We're here with Washington Post health reporter Lena Sun. Also with us, pediatrician and infectious disease specialist William Moss from Johns Hopkins University, and Dr. Celine Gounder, editor-at-large for public health at KFF Health News. We also want to hear from you. Are there measles cases near where you live? What questions do you have about the spread of the virus? If you're a medical professional, what are you seeing and hearing about measles and other infectious diseases and vaccines in your community? Email us at 1A@WAMU.org. And a note that we did reach out to the Department of Health and Human Services to invite an administration official to participate in this conversation. We didn't hear back, but the invitation stands. Lena, President Trump admitted on camera that he has no evidence that the combined MMR shot could be dangerous. So what reasoning did he provide for this order?
3: He has always wanted to have children get fewer shots. And he said that his own son, you know, had his shots spaced out. And I think for a lot of parents, you know, from one perspective, you think like, oh, we don't want to give the kid so many shots at the same time. But, and I think Dr. Gounder and Dr. Moss can explain this much better. You are giving those vaccines at a time when the body is best able to develop an immune response and to have protection. If you space out like MMR, you know, that's six visits, six shots. And that means you might have to take off work and then you might not go, and then your kid is much more vulnerable to the disease. He just believes strongly that there should be fewer shots. But just because he believes it doesn't mean there's any science to back it. There is no science to back it. The science hasn't changed. The kids haven't changed. The virus hasn't changed. All that's changed is people are more confused. So when they're confused, their tendency is, you know, maybe I'll just wait. And maybe the confusion will make people think, oh, three individual shots are coming, I'll just wait. That's not going to happen. I talked to an industry spokesperson yesterday, and they are not planning to do this. This would require clinical trials, FDA approval. It would take years. It's not going to happen.
2: Well, Dr. Moss, I want you to just explain a little bit more about what a potential change in this vaccine schedule means from a practical level. As a parent, as Lena just laid out, we're talking about multiple visits to the doctor. If you have a child who's not a fan of needles, and I don't know many children who are, You know, for a parent, it may be distressing to see your child have to get multiple shots. So just practically speaking, before we get to the science, what kinds of complications does that raise for families?
4: As Lena said, it creates a lot of confusion. And so, you know, by actually splitting up combination vaccines like the measles, mumps, and rubella vaccine, you're actually giving the child more shots. There are more visits. It's more time for the parent or caregiver, and it's more expensive. So it's hard to see from a parent's perspective why this would be something that's beneficial. It also leads, and if there is mistrust or confusion around the vaccine schedule, you know, you could imagine a scenario where a child is brought, say, for one of the three vaccines, say the measles vaccine, and then if it were spaced out and they had to come back for a rubella and then a mumps, that maybe those visits don't take place. Maybe the child misses out. And this is where the risk of disease comes from that Celine was referring to earlier, where the children are missing out on some of the components of that vaccine. The real advantage of these combination vaccines, like a measles, mumps, and rubella vaccine, is that in a single visit, in a single injection, child gets protected against three diseases rather than one at a time. So it really doesn't make sense from either a provider perspective or from a caregiver perspective.
2: And just to pull on a thread that Lena mentioned about how children's immune systems are developing, why is it beneficial to stick with the vaccine schedule as it currently exists, which, you know, focuses on a relatively early age to get children vaccinated?
4: Yes, so there are a number of factors that go into creating a childhood immunization schedule. And it requires very rigorous review of the scientific evidence and consideration of these multiple factors. We have built this, our current childhood immunization schedule, over decades. And as we said earlier, it was developed by groups of experts, the Advisory Committee on Immunization Practices, with the CDC support and endorsement, along with other organizations like the American Academy of Pediatrics, which now has a schedule that diverges from what's being promoted by the federal government. But it involves consideration of the child's immune response and the development of that. For example, if the measles vaccine is given too early in life, there are antibodies from the mother that are in the infant, that can inhibit the immune response to that vaccine. So a measles vaccine, we don't give it, say, in the first, you know, at 2 months of age or 4 months of age when other childhood vaccines are being given. But if you wait too long, then the child's at risk for disease from that pathogen. So the childhood immunization schedule is in large part trying to balance the optimal immune response with the risk of disease, and then other considerations, you know, linking that child visit with other evaluations of the child or other interventions.
2: Dr. Callender, I'd love your thoughts as well.
5: Yeah, so a couple comments on what both Lena and Bill have said here. With respect to what the impact of spacing shots is, so this is not hypothetical. Researchers have looked at this. They looked at this in Oregon, followed nearly 100,000 kids. By 9 months, the children whose parents spread shots out had to make more visits, and they received fewer vaccines. So we've seen this in reality, and I know some people might say, well, I'll still go to all the visits, but that is not going to be the case for everyone. And it may be, it's the case for you. These recommendations are to make sure that all children receive the vaccinations they need at the right age. Secondly, one of the reasons people also talk about breaking up the vaccines, MMR, is because they're afraid of some sort of immune overload. Well, again, to put this into perspective, a century ago, a child got one vaccine, the smallpox vaccine, and that carried about 200 viral proteins. The entire childhood vaccination schedule today carries many fewer viral proteins than just the one smallpox vaccine. And young children also get 4 to 6 fevers a year from just regular, ordinary infections, each of which is a bigger challenge to the immune system than vaccinations you might get in a well baby visit.
2: Lena, we've got to let you go in just a moment, but this executive order lands just months ahead of the midterms, and Trump's own pollsters have reportedly warned him that this issue of vaccines is unpopular. So why keep pushing this now politically?
3: We have seen that the polling shows that to be unpopular with parents. And in general, most parents believe in vaccinations. Our own reporting and polling have shown that. But he really, really believes it. And he has been pushing. He and Health Secretary Kennedy have been working sort of behind the scenes to use all the levers of federal government to do more to re-look at issues that have been looked at and studied for decades over millions of children in many, many countries, because this is what he believes. This is truly what he believes. And because he's the president and can use the bully pulpit and can make a lot of noise with executive orders, I think they have achieved what he believes. And because he's the president and can use the bully pulpit and can make a lot of noise with executive orders, I think they have achieved

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